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You were red, and you liked me cause I was blue. But you touched me and suddenly I was a lilac sky. And you decided purple just wasn't for you.

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1: 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This is Rob Snyder, class of 1982. I was all of 6 years old in 1966, and that's when my dad, Doc Snyder, actually allowed me to have a pre-recorded program on WRST. 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
1: Jurgens' backline kept up Keeble. 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
4: 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I was all of 6 years old in 1966, and that's when my dad, Doc Snyder, actually allowed me to have a pre-recorded program on WRST. 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
3: Hello, it's Joel Vertigan here, proud radio, TV, film alumni of UW Oshkosh, June 1991. I was involved with WRST for pretty much all 4 years. I did some sports stuff. Saturday morning sports journals were a lot of fun. We talk about the whole college and pro scene of multiple sports. Also was news director for a semester, and one claim to fame I had, we covered both of the riots in 88 and 89 at the time around the campus. It all centered around the 21-year-old drinking age. I stayed up all night putting a story together for WRST. I actually then faxed it to the Milwaukee Sentinel, and I got my first byline at about 2-point type, and they sent me a check for $10. That was the first story I got paid to write while I was in college, covering the riots at UW Oshkosh. Great times, great memories. Thanks for doing this. Forever Titan. Thank you.

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2: 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This is Rob Snyder, class of 1982. I was all of 6 years old in 1966, and that's when my dad, Doc Snyder, actually allowed me to have a pre-recorded program on WRST. 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
4: 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I was involved with WRST for pretty much all 4 years. I did some sports stuff. Saturday morning sports journals were a lot of fun. We talk about the whole college and pro scene of multiple sports. Also was news director for a semester, and one claim to fame I had, we covered both of the riots in 88 and 89 at the time around the campus. It all centered around the 21-year-old drinking age. I stayed up all night putting a story together for WRST. I actually then faxed it to the Milwaukee Sentinel, and I got my first byline at about 2-point type, and they sent me a check for $10. That was the first story I got paid to write while I was in college, covering the riots at UW Oshkosh. Great times, great memories. Thanks for doing this. Forever Titan. Thank you.
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3: 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This is Rob Snyder, class of 1982. 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
4: 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Thanks and congratulations.
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Hey, WRST, it's Steve Timke, and it was just 27 years ago I was on the air, Wednesday nights on the campus radio station. 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Congratulations on 60 years that have been incredibly influential to countless young broadcast professionals. I look forward to joining you for that recognition and to listening for more new voices to join the airwaves. Love you guys. Thanks and congratulations.

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0: Hey, WRST, it's Steve Timke, and it was just 27 years ago I was on the air, Wednesday nights on the campus radio station. So many great memories on air, from first opening the microphone and having no idea what to say, to inviting a shy co-host to join me occasionally, someone who'd eventually become my wife, and combining WRST with Titan TV for televised radio. Maybe it wasn't as big as what Howard Stern did, but we enjoyed the technical challenges and achievements. Congratulations on 60 years that have been incredibly influential to countless young broadcast professionals. I look forward to joining you for that recognition and to listening for more new voices to join the airwaves. Love you guys. Thanks and congratulations.
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inappropriate confession for. My inappropriate confession's for someone, I guess, whom I needed more. I don't even know what I'm doing it for. This is my first, my worst, my past, and my last imperfect effort.

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What did I do today? 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
6: 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I was involved with WRST for pretty much all 4 years. I did some sports stuff. Saturday morning sports journals were a lot of fun. We'd talk about the whole college and pro scene of multiple sports. Also, was news director for a semester, and one claim to fame I had, we covered both of the riots in 88 and 89 at the time around the campus. It all centered around the 21-year-old drinking age. I stayed up all night putting a story together for WRST. I actually then faxed it to the Milwaukee Sentinel, and I got my first byline at about 2-point type, and they sent me a check for $10. That was the first story I got paid to write while I was in college, covering the riots at UW Oshkosh. Great times, great memories. Thanks for doing this. Forever Titan. Thank you.
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1: Hello, Joe Vertigan here, proud radio, TV, film alumni of UW Oshkosh, June 1991. I was involved with WRST for pretty much all 4 years. I did some sports stuff. Saturday morning sports journals were a lot of fun. We talk about the whole college and pro scene of multiple sports. Also, was news director for a semester, and one claim to fame I had, we covered both of the riots in 88 and 89 at the time around the campus. It all centered around the 21-year-old drinking age. I stayed up all night putting a story together for WRST. I actually then faxed it to the Milwaukee Sentinel, and I got my first byline at about 2-point type, and they sent me a check for $10. That was the first story I got paid to write while I was in college, covering the riots at UW Oshkosh. Great times, great memories. Thanks for doing this. Forever Titan. Thank you.
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What do you want? You need to learn to look hard.

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2: Hello, it's Joe Vertigan here, proud radio, TV, film alumni of UW Oshkosh, June 1991. I was involved with WRST for pretty much all 4 years. I did some sports stuff. Saturday morning sports journals were a lot of fun. We talk about the whole college and pro scene of multiple sports. Also, was news director for a semester, and one claim to fame I had, we covered both of the riots in 88 and 89 at the time around the campus. It all centered around the 21-year-old drinking age. I stayed up all night putting a story together for WRST. I actually then faxed it to the Milwaukee Sentinel, and I got my first byline at about 2-point type, and they sent me a check for $10. That was the first story I got paid to write while I was in college, covering the riots at UW Oshkosh. Great times, great memories. Thanks for doing this. Forever Titan. Thank you.
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4: Hello, it's Joel Vertigan here, proud radio, TV, film alumni of UW Oshkosh, June 1991. I was involved with WRFT for pretty much all 4 years. I did some sports stuff. Saturday morning sports journals were a lot of fun. We talk about the whole college and pro scene of multiple sports. Also, was news director for a semester, and one claim to fame I had, we covered both of the riots in 88 and 89 at the time around the campus. It all centered around the 21-year-old drinking age. I stayed up all night putting a story together for WRST. I actually then faxed it to the Milwaukee Sentinel, and I got my first byline at about 2-point type, and they sent me a check for $10. That was the first story I got paid to write while I was in college, covering the riots at UW Oshkosh. Great times, great memories. Thanks for doing this. Forever Titan. Thank you.

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4: Hello, Joe Vertigan here, proud radio, TV, film alumni of UW Oshkosh, June 1991. I was involved with WRST for pretty much all 4 years. I did some sports stuff. Saturday morning sports journals were a lot of fun. We talk about the whole college and pro scene of multiple sports. Also was news director for a semester, and one claim to fame I had, we covered both of the riots in 88 and 89 at the time around the campus. It all centered around the 21-year-old drinking age. I stayed up all night putting a story together for WRST. I actually then faxed it to the Milwaukee Sentinel, and I got my first byline at about 2-point type, and they sent me a check for $10. That was the first story I got paid to write while I was in college, covering the riots at UW Oshkosh. Great times, great memories. Thanks for doing this. Forever Titan. Thank you.

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0: 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I'm Dylan Shabilsky, the news director, and this year, 90.3 WRST is celebrating turning 60 years old. 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
2: Hello, it's Joe Vertigan here, proud radio, TV, film alumni of UW Oshkosh, June 1991. I was involved with WRST for pretty much all 4 years. I did some sports stuff. Saturday morning sports journals were a lot of fun. We talk about the whole college and pro scene of multiple sports. Also, was news director for a semester. And one claim to fame I had, we covered both of the riots in 88 and 89 at the time around the campus. It all centered around the 21-year-old drinking age. I stayed up all night putting a story together for WRST. I actually then faxed it to the Milwaukee Sentinel, and I got my first byline at about 2-point type, and they sent me a check for $10. That was the first story I got paid to write while I was in college, covering the riots at UW Oshkosh. Great times, great memories. Thanks for doing this. Forever Titan. Thank you.
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1: Hello, it's Joe Vertigan here, proud radio, TV, film alumni of UW Oshkosh, June 1991. I was involved with WRST for pretty much all 4 years. I did some sports stuff. Saturday morning sports journals were a lot of fun. We talk about the whole college and pro scene of multiple sports. Also, was news director for a semester, and one claim to fame I had, we covered both of the riots in 88 and 89 at the time around the campus. It all centered around the 21-year-old drinking age. I stayed up all night putting a story together for WRST. I actually then faxed it to the Milwaukee Sentinel, and I got my first byline at about 2-point type, and they sent me a check for $10. That was the first story I got paid to write while I was in college, covering the riots at UW Oshkosh. Great times, great memories. Thanks for doing this. Forever Titan. Thank you.
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4: From Feature Story News in Brussels, I'm William Denslow. The Japanese Prime Minister says at least 13 people have died after a powerful earthquake struck the country on Tuesday. The 6.8 magnitude tremor flattened homes, triggered fires, ruptured bridges, and left tens of thousands without power. Laura Westbrook reports.
5: The powerful earthquake struck the Kumamoto region on Tuesday at 4:27 p.m. local time, causing severe damage, including at a shopping center where people remain unaccounted for. Shortly after the tremor, there were also reports of an explosion at the shopping mall, possibly linked to a gas leak. Officials said the second floor section of the mall had also collapsed. Rescue efforts have been continuing to try to find people who may be trapped. Several people are also unaccounted for at a paper factory after a chimney collapsed. Japanese Prime Minister Sanae Takaichi says it is a race against time to try to find people waiting to be rescued, and authorities are also warning of more strong aftershocks in the coming days. Laura Westbrook, Hong Kong.
4: Another heat wave blanketing parts of Western Europe are complicating firefighting efforts around Bordeaux. Tens of thousands have been evacuated over recent days. The main blaze in the Gironde region has been described as stabilised, but officials have counted 14 smaller fires that have reignited. Across France and Spain combined, roughly 330,000 people have been displaced by the wildfires. Ross Cullen reports from Bordeaux.
6: The real focus on Wednesday is going to be how to deal with the extreme high temperatures. Highs of around 42, 43 degrees Celsius, really complicating the efforts of the firefighting service. They say they are fully mobilised. This is a war that they're going to win. Some 3,000 firefighters all across this region, but the ground is very dry. The vegetation is very flammable. The wind is picking up direction as well.
4: The cockroach Janta Party in India is threatening to resume its mass protests after accusing the government of breaking a promise not to target demonstrators. The student-led movement called off its weeks-long occupation of a protest site near Parliament Friday after the education minister resigned over exam paper leak scandals. Neha Punia reports from New Delhi.
7: Protesters say the government had promised not to target any demonstrator and that this promise has been violated by police teams in several Indian states ruled by Prime Minister Modi's party. The Cockroach Janata Party says if the government does not honour the agreement and release everyone detained or arrested or being questioned, they will be forced to resume that protest.
4: And German Chancellor Friedrich Merz has warned that several hundred billion euros needs to be trimmed from the next European Union budget. Ireland seeking to put forward a new budget proposal by October. From Bureaus Worldwide, this is FSN.
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Too many trains and not enough liquor. Oh, the old mattress I grew up on. Why am I thinking of that now? Trains crying down the tracks back to what? More sound, more wishing. Some other year, another singer won't crawl on her knees as I do to you. Oh, but you do know how to growl to me. 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I see the moon. See something blotching the white. 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The train crying, woo, woo. I can sing softer than anybody, Mr. Blotch in the Moon. Do you hear me? 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I'm alone too. Throat all ridges. Time for a hotel. Give me that rig. Fix me up. No more lonely corridors.

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1: Andy Anom, UWO's Executive Director for University Relations and Communications, came to the university only about a month ago. She comes from Ghaziabad, a satellite city of Delhi, India.
2: Growing up, I am the only child, born to Bengali family, and it's from the eastern side of the country, but I was born and brought up in northern India.
1: Anom is a classical Kathak dancer. She got her passion for dance at a young age and continues to take classes as well as teach.
2: And I, started doing that at the age of 4, continued to all my college. Mm-hmm. So my mom is a singer and she learned some dance and she wanted me to learn dance too. So my father is an engineer. He wasn't not into music at all. But, that's how I started meeting more people. So it became just a part of who I am.
1: She teaches dance to students of all ages and backgrounds, online and in person.
2: I have students from Canada. I have students from India. I have students from Australia. I have students from all corners. And I think they all come together for that shared passion of arts.
1: She said when she was a kid, she wanted to be a million things. One of those things was an artist.
2: Then somebody told me, there's not much money in art. What will you do? How will you pay your bills? And I said, I don't know. I will figure it out somehow. But the hope that everything falls in place.
1: Anom said what brings her joy is when her work has helped lead to a success and gets recognized.
2: When I see that whatever work I put in actually helped tell the bigger story, which was not about me. Because I always say communicator is always behind the scenes. It's the unsung heroes we want to capture. And that's where this behind the scene person actually gets seen.
1: She said her entire journey has been a lot of learning and growing, that she will continue to learn from her experiences and her failures.
2: So I always say this, do not be afraid of opportunities. You will learn. Even if you fail, you will learn. And that has been my philosophy since I was a child to today.
1: Anom said her vision for the future is to keep building partnerships and collaborations, and to tell the stories of the students here at UWO. For Insights, I'm Brianna Hone, WRST News.
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0: From Feature Story News in Washington, I'm Jagruthi Dave. Donald Trump warns the US will be hitting Iran hard in response to Iranian strikes against US bases in the Middle East. Rescuers continue to search for survivors after a powerful earthquake struck the southern Japanese island of Kyushu. And temperatures have breached 40 degrees Celsius in southwest France, further fueling the intense conditions that caused an enormous fire in the Gironde region.
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0: Tom has been a teacher for over 40 years. 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

0: Paleontology is experiencing a golden age of new discoveries, with 44 newly discovered dinosaurs in 2025 alone. So what has brought in this era of breakthroughs into existence? UWO Professor of Geology and Vertebrate Paleontology Joseph Peterson credits the new technologies and techniques for this golden era of paleontology.
1: I would say anything with 3D scanning and modeling and printing has really revolutionized looking at fossils. And so I've never actually put my hands on the real fossils.
0: CT scans can help create digital models of the fossils so that they can then be 3D printed, removing the need of expensive fossil casts or even traveling to those sites where the fossils were discovered.
1: And it's kind of neat where we described some injuries on a dinosaur specimen one time, and again, I wasn't able to get out there to see the original specimens yet, but I was sent high-resolution CT scans and was able to make my diagnosis of those injuries from those.
0: This decreased the amount of work needed to go into new discoveries, allowing for faster results.
1: The affordability of techniques and the advancements of new discoveries are always what lead to the next discovery.
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2: Hello, Joe Vertigan here, proud radio, TV, film alumni of UW Oshkosh, June 1991. I was involved with WRST for pretty much all 4 years. I did some sports stuff. Saturday morning sports journals were a lot of fun. We'd talk about the whole college and pro scene of multiple sports. Also, was news director for a semester, and one claim to fame I had, we covered both of the riots in 88 and 89 at the time around the campus. It all centered

0: around the 21-year-old drinking age. I stayed up all night putting a story together for WRST. I actually then faxed it to the Milwaukee Sentinel, and I got my first byline at about 2-point type, and they sent me a check for $10. That was the first story I got paid to write while I was in college, covering the riots at UW Oshkosh. Great times, great memories. Thanks for doing this. Forever Titan. Thank you.
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0: From Feature Story News in Washington, I'm Jagruti Dave. Donald Trump warns the US will be hitting Iran hard in response to Iranian strikes against US bases in the Middle East. His comments to Fox News come after the US military said it intercepted ballistic missiles fired by Iran's Revolutionary Guard at American forces based in Jordan. U.S. Central Command described it as an attempted surprise attack. This comes as the U.S. and Saudi Arabia launched joint airstrikes that killed at least 20 Iran-backed militia fighters in eastern Iraq. The escalation has raised fears the war is spreading beyond Iran's borders to engulf the wider region. Oil prices also jumped by 7% as the fighting resumed. Rescuers continue to search for survivors after a powerful earthquake struck the southern Japanese island of Kyushu. A 6.8 magnitude tremor killed at least 13 people. The death toll is expected to rise further. It also flattened homes, triggered fires, ruptured bridges, and left thousands without power, as Laura Westbrook reports.
1: The powerful earthquake struck the Kumamoto region on Tuesday at 4:27 p.m. local time, causing severe damage, including at a shopping center where people remain unaccounted for. Shortly after the tremor, there were also reports of an explosion at the shopping mall, possibly linked to a gas leak. Officials said the second floor section of the mall had also collapsed. Rescue efforts have been continuing to try to find people who may be trapped. Several people are also unaccounted for at a paper factory after a chimney collapsed. Japanese Prime Minister Sanae Takaichi says it is a race against time to try to find people waiting to be rescued, and authorities are also warning of more strong aftershocks in the coming days. Laura Westbrook, Hong Kong.
0: Temperatures have breached 40 degrees Celsius in southwest France, further fueling the intense conditions that caused an enormous fire in the Gironde region. The blaze, which ignited a week ago near Bordeaux, has destroyed more than 240 homes and is now four times the size of Paris, though firefighters say they have stabilised the fire without fully containing it. Ross Cullen reports from Bordeaux.
2: Let me tell you, it's not a looming heat wave. We're not bracing for the heat wave. It is here. It's 43 degrees outside at the moment, 40 in here where I'm standing in this warehouse. It is being repurposed as a preparation evacuation centre if there is a change in the direction of the wind, if there is a new threat to Bordeaux, then it's ready and equipped to bring in hundreds of people. Each bed is set up with a bottle of water, blankets, pillows and sheets.
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0: WRST. It's Steve Timke, and it was just 27 years ago I was on the air, Wednesday nights on the campus radio station. So many great memories on air, from first opening the microphone and having no idea what to say, to inviting a shy co-host to join me occasionally, someone who'd eventually become my wife, and combining WRST with Titan TV for televised radio. Maybe it wasn't as big as what Howard Stern did, but we enjoyed the technical challenges and achievements. Congratulations on 60 years that have been incredibly influential to countless young broadcast professionals. I look forward to joining you for that recognition and to listening for more new voices to join the airwaves. Love you guys. Thanks and congratulations.
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0: From Feature Story News in Washington, I'm Jagruthi Dave. Donald Trump warns the US will be hitting Iran hard in response to Iranian strikes against US bases in the Middle East. Rescuers continue to search for survivors after a powerful earthquake struck the southern Japanese island of Kyushu. And temperatures have breached 40 degrees Celsius in southwest France, further fueling the intense conditions that caused an enormous fire in the Gironde region.
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0: On April 30th, the Jazz Ensemble held their final performance of the year at the Theater Arts Center. The concert included pieces by legendary artists like Miles Davis, Mikhail Evans, and more. Marty Robinson, professor of music and the director of the Jazz Ensemble, shares what makes this particular concert stand out from others.
1: What can we do that we really haven't done yet? And we haven't done much contemporary jazz music, especially from the 70s and 80s. And we also haven't done many concerts that allowed our guitarists and piano player to be featured a lot.
0: Mark Sackman, music professor here at UWO, is retiring at the end of the semester after serving the campus for over 30 years. He would leave his final mark with a captivating solo.

The Jazz Ensemble closed out its semester with a bang. Although there are no more performances for this semester, keep an eye and an ear out for what is to come into the fall. For insights, I'm Jake Fralick for WRST News.

0: After years of war, no one could stand between my men and home.
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0: From Feature Story News in Washington, I'm Jagruti Dave. Donald Trump warns the US will be hitting Iran hard in response to Iranian strikes against US bases in the Middle East. His comments to Fox News come after the US military said it intercepted ballistic missiles fired by Iran's Revolutionary Guard at American forces based in Jordan. U.S. Central Command described it as an attempted surprise attack. This comes as the U.S. and Saudi Arabia launched joint airstrikes that killed at least 20 Iran-backed militia fighters in eastern Iraq. The escalation has raised fears the war is spreading beyond Iran's borders to engulf the wider region. Oil prices also jumped by 7% as the fighting resumed. Rescuers continue to search for survivors after a powerful earthquake struck the southern Japanese island of Kyushu. A 6.8 magnitude tremor killed at least 13 people. The death toll is expected to rise further. It also flattened homes, triggered fires, ruptured bridges, and left thousands without power, as Laura Westbrook reports.
1: The powerful earthquake struck the Kumamoto region on Tuesday at 4:27 p.m. local time, causing severe damage, including at a shopping center where people remain unaccounted for. Shortly after the tremor, there were also reports of an explosion at the shopping mall, possibly linked to a gas leak. Officials said the second floor section of the mall had also collapsed. Rescue efforts have been continuing to try to find people who may be trapped. Several people are also unaccounted for at a paper factory after a chimney collapsed. Japanese Prime Minister Sunae Takaichi says it is a race against time to try to find people waiting to be rescued, and authorities are also warning of more strong aftershocks in the coming days. Laura Westbrook, Hong Kong.
0: Temperatures have breached 40 degrees Celsius in southwest France, further fueling the intense conditions that caused an enormous fire in the Gironde region. The blaze, which ignited a week ago near Bordeaux, has destroyed more than 240 homes and is now four times the size of Paris, though firefighters say they have stabilised the fire without fully containing it. Ross Cullen reports from Bordeaux.
2: Let me tell you, it's not a looming heat wave. We're not bracing for the heat wave. It is here. It's 43 degrees outside at the moment, 40 in here where I'm standing in this warehouse. It is being repurposed as a preparation evacuation centre if there is a change in the direction of the wind, if there is a new threat to Bordeaux, then it's ready and equipped to bring in hundreds of people. Each bed is set up with a bottle of water, blankets, pillows and sheets.
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0: From Feature Story News in Washington, I'm Jagruthi Dave. Donald Trump warns the US will be hitting Iran hard in response to Iranian strikes against US bases in the Middle East. Rescuers continue to search for survivors after a powerful earthquake struck the southern Japanese island of Kyushu. And temperatures have breached 40 degrees Celsius in southwest France, further fueling the intense conditions that caused an enormous fire in the Gironde region.
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0: The Center for Academic Resources, or CAR, located on the University of Wisconsin Oshkosh campus, provides a number of tutoring and assistance services to help students who may be struggling with classes. Supplemental Instruction, or SI, is one of those services, offering students the opportunity to review course material with specialized SI leaders to help them succeed in their classes. Being a student at UWO myself and having known about the one-on-one tutoring services the Center for Academic Resources has available, hearing that there were evening group review sessions piqued my interest. I wanted to know more and had the opportunity to sit down with James Rhines, an SI leader for Econ 202, Principles of Microeconomics, and have a conversation with him about what exactly supplemental instruction is and how it works.
1: Students can sign up for tutoring for a variety of classes and get the help they need. Students can come to SI and get the help they need as well, right? Especially in a more personalized way, right? Tutoring is, okay, come with questions and things you want to talk about, whereas SI is a session that's pre-prepared.
0: SI leaders re-attend lectures for classes that they have already taken and use those lectures to create pre-prepared review lessons for which their SI sessions will follow. A typical SI session lasts around 2 hours in the evening, once, if not twice, a week. For James, he says his sessions typically have around 4 to 5 people that are his core group, and around midterms and finals, that number can exceed 10.
1: That makes it easy to engage with the students, right? I definitely have a core group that always shows up every week, so it's easy to develop the relationships with them. They feel comfortable asking questions.
0: Understandably, some students may be hesitant to join SI groups like this later in the semester. According to James, though, having that core group engage in his sessions makes review much easier, letting new faces be easy.

0: eased into the experience of supplemental instruction.
1: Connecting with students individually really relies on just creating an engaging atmosphere and something of benefit to students, right? Making sure that you're able to provide them with practice materials, reviewing actual content, something that they can say, okay, I'm willing to give 2 hours of my time to this.
0: SI has proven to be an extremely valuable tool for struggling students, giving them a group setting to get the personalized attention they need to succeed in their classes. For WRST News, I'm Jamie Strobel.
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0: From Feature Story News in Washington, I'm Jagruti Dave. Donald Trump warns the US will be hitting Iran hard in response to Iranian strikes against US bases in the Middle East. His comments to Fox News come after the US military said it intercepted ballistic missiles fired by Iran's Revolutionary Guard at American forces based in Jordan. U.S. Central Command described it as an attempted surprise attack. This comes as the U.S. and Saudi Arabia launched joint airstrikes that killed at least 20 Iran-backed militia fighters in eastern Iraq. The escalation has raised fears the war is spreading beyond Iran's borders to engulf the wider region. Oil prices also jumped by 7% as the fighting resumed. Rescuers continue to search for survivors after a powerful earthquake struck the southern Japanese island of Kyushu. A 6.8 magnitude tremor killed at least 13 people. The death toll is expected to rise further. It also flattened homes, triggered fires, ruptured bridges, and left thousands without power, as Laura Westbrook reports.
1: The powerful earthquake struck the Kumamoto region on Tuesday at 4:27 p.m. local time, causing severe damage, including at a shopping center where people remain unaccounted for. Shortly after the tremor, there were also reports of an explosion at the shopping mall, possibly linked to a gas leak. Officials said the second floor section of the mall had also collapsed. Rescue efforts have been continuing to try to find people who may be trapped. Several people are also unaccounted for at a paper factory after a chimney collapsed. Japanese Prime Minister Sanae Takaichi says it is a race against time to try to find people waiting to be rescued, and authorities are also warning of more strong aftershocks in the coming days. Laura Westbrook, Hong Kong.
0: Temperatures have breached 40 degrees Celsius in southwest France, further fueling the intense conditions that caused an enormous fire in the Gironde region. The blaze, which ignited a week ago near Bordeaux, has destroyed more than 240 homes and is now four times the size of Paris, though firefighters say they have stabilised the fire without fully containing it. Ross Cullen reports from Bordeaux.
2: Let me tell you, it's not a looming heat wave. We're not bracing for the heat wave. It is here. It's 43 degrees outside at the moment, 40 in here where I'm standing in this warehouse. It is being repurposed as a preparation evacuation centre if there is a change in the direction of the wind, if there is a new threat to Bordeaux, then it's ready and equipped to bring in hundreds of people. Each bed is set up with a bottle of water, blankets, pillows and sheets.
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0: What kind of a show are you guys putting on here today?
1: You're not interested in art?
2: No.
1: Now look, we're going to do this thing. We're going to have a conversation.
3: From Chicago, this is Film Spotting. I'm Adam Kempinar.
4: And I'm Josh Larson.
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3: 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Christopher Nolan's The Odyssey, starring everybody.
4: That includes Matt Damon as the ancient hero Odysseus. Our review of the Nolan epic and more ahead on Film Spotting.

0: Hello, WRST. This is Rob Snyder, class of 1982. I was all of 6 years old in 1966, and that's when my dad, Doc Snyder, actually allowed me to have a pre-recorded program on WRST. I also remember the original building where the Kohl Sports Center stands now, and when Dad would take myself and my younger brother to visit the radio station, the records were housed in a literal vault. Lots of great memories from WRST. Happy birthday, WRST.
1: Welcome to Film Spotting. I'm on vacation, finally, this summer, but we knew we had to get to our review of Christopher Nolan's The Odyssey. So ahead of vacation, we're doubling up this week, Josh, and recording The Odyssey. I actually am coming pretty much straight from the theater. I've had about 3 hours to process, get some notes on paper. We'll see how I do.
2: So somewhere in between an immediate still processing and, you know, the deep days of reflection, we like to give movies. Yeah, I don't envy you. This is a gargantuan one to digest with any sort of time, let alone a couple of hours. But that being said, I'm so eager to hear what you made of The Odyssey.
1: Let's do it.
3: Tell me what you remember.
4: A wife? A son.
3: And then what?
4: We won the war. Help me go home.
2: Adam, I learned something new while preparing for Christopher Nolan's The Odyssey. In Emily Wilson's introduction to her translation of the Homeric poem, she discusses the notion of a rhapsode. This is also translated as a song stitcher, and it refers to performers in an ancient oral tradition. Well before the Odyssey was set into text, rhapsodes would have spun versions of the tale for audiences, weaving in their own improvisational elements to the basic pattern of what we now know as the Odyssey. Nolan's The Odyssey opens with just such a figure, a man with a staff standing on a table in the royal dining hall of Penelope, where hungry suitors drool over her in the long absence of her husband, Odysseus. This rhapsode, rhythmically pounding his staff on the table, tells the story of, quote, a man, Odysseus himself. News of his victory at Troy has come home, but there has been no word of what happened to him after, which the rest of the movie will unspool. Adam, I would propose that Christopher Nolan is a modern rhapsode, taking existing tales and legends, Batman, anyone, and remolding them for new audiences to his own purposes. It's no wonder he was drawn to the potential of Homer's The Odyssey then. He is also stylistically up to the task of fully bringing to life this monumental yarn, considering he eschews digital imagery as much as possible, favors locations over sets, and has chosen, entirely in the case of The Odyssey, to capture images with widescreen IMAX cameras. As Nolan pounded his staff on the table, Adam, were you rapt by the telling? As a song stitcher, what Nolan qualities did he weave into the tale? And lastly, what is the one Nolan film The Odyssey reminded you of the most?
1: I was pretty rapt, I should say. Not just any man pounding with the staff, but Travis Scott is playing that man. And Emily Wilson was actually just in Iowa City, or, well, that was November, I should say. And I did not attend. I wish I had, especially now having just seen The Odyssey. Film Spotting PA Sophie Kempinar was there in attendance and was greatly educated by it. I am remiss that I wasn't there for that talk. Obviously, I remember the broad strokes of The Odyssey, which seemed to be pretty much in place, but I want to provide this disclaimer off the top that the last time I read it, Josh, was Humanities 101, my sophomore year of college. I say that just so people know that I'm not going to be a reliable source when it comes to breaking down where Nolan is drawing ideas from Homer that already match his sensibility versus embellishing or manipulating to suit his needs. I suppose one might call that adapting. I am, though, going to suggest there's one crucial exception, and that modification will also lead me to answer your second question. This is such a Christopher Nolan film that my initial thought was to tell you that there is no single answer. Perhaps only The Odyssey could offer Nolan the canvas epic enough for all his obsessions. It seems like such an amalgamation to me, and we can get into that later. I'll tell you first that I didn't expect to be thinking about Oppenheimer as I watched The Odyssey, but I'll give you two quotes. First, the famous line Oppenheimer says, of course, in the film, "Now I am become death, the destroyer of worlds." And then the closing conversation between Oppenheimer and Einstein, when Oppenheimer says, "When I came to you with those calculations, we thought we might start a chain reaction that would destroy the entire world." And Einstein says, "I remember it. What of it?" And he says, "I believe we did." There is a clear line connecting Oppenheimer and Odysseus as the men responsible for creating the weapons and leading the initiatives to destroy Troy / Hiroshima. As Nolan portrays it, Troy's sacking takes on the significance of the atomic bomb dropping. Something inviolate has been breached. The moral order of the universe, Zeus's law, as they call it here, has been upset, and humanity may never recover. In both, we have heroes wrestling with the fallout of that breach and their choices. But it's that last part, Josh, that leads me to my real answer. And no, this isn't shameless promotion. I have Bilge Abiri and his appearance on our Nolan Movie Deathmatch podcast to thank for it. Because at one point in The Odyssey, Charlize Theron's Calypso says something to Odysseus that set off a bunch of bells in my head. I knew it was really familiar. And I don't have the exact quote, but she's explaining to him that he will have to return home. And this is something he both wants to do and also doesn't want to do. And she both wants him to stay because she loves him and knows that he also needs to go. And she says to him that it will require a leap of faith. Bilge said about Inception, a movie, I might add, that's effectively a film about a husband undertaking a long journey who has to overcome a myriad of obstacles, including time dilation, to try to reunite with his wife and children. He said that it's all a movie about regret. These are Bilge's exact words during that podcast. He said, "It's a film in which on every level, we learn something new about how regret works, and specifically about how regret works for this character of Cobb. And my theory of the hidden inception with Inception is that there is this line that's repeated several times at the different intervals in the film. It's some variation of, do you want to take a leap of faith or become an old man filled with regret waiting to die alone?" The Nolan movie The Odyssey is most like is Inception. Nolan's Odysseus didn't get blown off course. Here's the modification, unless you can prove me wrong, because you've read it more recently than I have. Nolan's Odysseus didn't get blown off course and was unable to return home for so long because he angered the gods or wanted to keep seeking glory or some combination and then got trapped by Calypso. No, his subconscious invents reasons to take the longer path home and to commit acts that rile the gods up. Because he's filled with so much regret, he's so traumatized by the horrors that he unleashed, that being an old man filled with regret may seem like a better alternative than having to face the new world. Trying to forget, that actually may be a better alternative than having to face this new world that he helped to usher in. And in closing, Josh, I'll say, I thought maybe this trauma angle, it's not just regret, maybe this trauma angle is the new spin, this added new thing with Nolan we're getting here. And this is something he'll explore from here on out, because there's so many other aspects of Nolan's work that we're getting in this movie. And then I was just trying to look up a detail, and I went to my Interstellar reviews on Letterboxd, and in my 2014 review, I wrote this: Nolan's protagonists have always been obsessed explorers of one form or another. Somehow I don't think I realized until now just how much they're driven by loss, battling the universe's unbending laws, forbidding the undoing of a past trauma or mistake. So maybe I should change my answer back to, there is not just one Nolan movie. But if you pin me down, it's all a long-winded way of saying, I think it's Inception.
2: I think it's Inception.
1: What do you think?
2: I love that. I love that answer. It absolutely tracks. It fits in with what I expected going into The Odyssey was the home going, whether it's the husband or the father, which is Interstellar, right? It's the home going quality of the poem that he was maybe drawn to and going to emphasize. And of course, that's still a part of it. That reading of Odysseus, I think, is valid. And I've seen it elsewhere also, that there is some obfuscation on his part that delays the journey. I think that's fair. I think the trauma element to me is something that isn't maybe entirely new, but more emphasized by Nolan. Whereas me personally, I don't regard Odysseus as necessarily that self-reflective of a character in the way we see Matt Damon's Odysseus. And I think that's fine. I mean, as I said in my setup, you know, this is, if there's any property that Nolan has the right to rework in his own way, it's one that's this old, that originated in a tradition of reworking. So this, any sort of comparisons I might make to Homer's poem itself are not meant to be negative, but points of interest to consider where Nolan is. I think Inception is a good answer. I think your larger point of how you see threads of every one of his films here is also fair. And this is a movie big enough, as you pointed out, to contain all of those. I landed where you started, though, Adam, and it was Oppenheimer. And this, again, is not a quality that I thought about, a film I had in my head, even though it's his most recent, going into The Odyssey. But for me, this is Odysseus as J. Robert Oppenheimer. This is the guy you described, a wielder of warfare, and how they get there is obviously very different. The context is obviously very different. But to me, what Nolan is trying to do here is take this tale of a fabled warrior and mold it into something that's more about a moral awakening, an eye-opening realization about the ruin of warfare. And to me, that totally tracks with Oppenheimer, right? To my mind, that's what that film was essentially about, among many other things. But that was what it was at its heart. And I think that's what this Odyssey is about. And the journey I took in how much this movie worked, because as a piece of cinema, oh boy, does it work. And we're going to get to that, I'm sure. But in terms of what Nolan is interested in doing with this tale, the journey I took was, boy, he's setting himself up for a real challenge here, wanting to make, and this relates to another new film spotting podcast, The Movie Racket with Michael Phillips, who mm-hmm. had guest Michael Shannon on recently, yes. to consider the maxim, there's no such thing as an anti-war movie, mm-hmm. which a variation of, you know, can be traced back to an interview Gene Siskel did with Truffaut. And I think what Nolan is trying to do here is take one of the proto-warrior movies and use it to ask us to question how, what we're willing to sacrifice, to question, is there a justification for war? Mm-hmm. And man, I think is that tricky. Because at the same time he wants to ask us that question, this is a three-hour movie of battles and pillaging. And not on-screen raping, but suggesting of rape, plundering. And you're right, the sacking of Troy is the crucial sequence in this question. It's held off for much of the film, though we get little snippets, as Nolan likes to do. He's jumping around in time. We get little snippets of it early, but the full sequence is meant to be Odysseus, the scales falling from his eyes. And I'm still somewhat wrestling Though I admire what Nolan's attempting to do, and I think for this year in 2026, I think it's worth doing, is asking these questions. But I'm still a little bit wrestling with how it fits when mapped onto Odysseus's story, which post-sacking, post-scales falling, post-epiphany, there's a whole lot of bloodshed still.
1: Yes, I want to go there too.
2: Mm-hmm. And we can, it's distinct, right? The actions mm-hmm. and the reasons for taking those actions are somewhat distinct between Troy and the murder of the suitors.
1: Sure.
2: That is the climax of the film. But it's just tricky to me if you're going to, if I'm reading the intent of the movie, which is again, to be similar to Oppenheimer, what have we done with what, with the power we hold?
1: Yes.
2: Especially in regard to the taking of lives, the organized, systematic, planned taking of lives. If you're going to make a movie that means to question that, is a warrior king who still employs violence to ultimately restore his kingship, the tale to do it? Does Nolan thread that needle? For me, he does. And it's largely due to the artistry he uses to do it. And also because I'm just grateful for a movie that's raising these sorts of questions in a year where we've seen organized, systematic, planned warmongering across the globe, more so than in, you know, how many mm-hmm. years. So I think this is a time for the question Nolan poses. I think he mostly manages to pull it off, even though he used really challenging material to do it.
1: I think that's correct. He mostly pulls it off, but there is this tension. There is this conflict, and I felt
2: definite
1: it
2: tension.
1: As I felt it as well. And I want to get to that by way of saying that this is the first time with any of his films that I have noticed the criticism that some have lobbed at his movies, including you, Josh, with some of his movies, that sometimes they are overwritten and a little bit too talky.
2: Mm.
1: This for me was the film where I was very aware of all of the exposition that was taking place. And now as we get into Odysseus specifically and the writing, the more I processed the film and realized what I really thought it was about and what I thought the character arc was for Odysseus, it's on me to rewatch the film through that lens and see how all of this comes into play. But I do think there's some redundancy to all of the conversations happening about and between and with the suitors back home at Ithaca. I think there's some redundancy to some of the set pieces involving Odysseus and his men and all of the battles, as brilliantly staged as they are. But his character arc, everything I described in answer to your question, that arc is what I'm most invested in. And it does take forever in this movie to meet him. And I'm not sure that we do, to your point about how self-reflective he is. I'm not sure that we on this first viewing, I'm not sure that we have enough of a sense of his trauma. I think the work that the cuts to those nonlinear, the way we're moving around, the cuts to his conversations with Calypso, the work I think that's supposed to be doing, reflecting his misgivings about the things he's done in his past, I think that's obviously supposed to be doing that work. But on the whole, it seems like he's really only self-reflective at the end. And that comes in what? The form of a very long speech where he says it. He just lays all of it. He lays this theme all out on the table for the audience. But then that's the other point, Josh, you said it, is that if this is about a reckoning with the idea of regret and regret at the choices you made to usher in a new order to the world in which the old rules don't seem to apply, and you are traumatized, you aren't sure you can return to the home that that you once had because you're not the same man that you once were, then how do we reconcile the fact that he seems comfortable carrying out the vengeance that needs to be carried out mm-hmm. on all of those suitors? If he really is the Odysseus that he seems to be post this epiphany, having gone mm-hmm. through this entire process that he goes through over the course of this movie, then does he need to, for the sake of consistency, does he need to come up with some other way to get through these suitors, which of course he can't do because it's the Odyssey and and you can't right, end right. it any other way, right? So it's completely yeah. at odds with the source. It's perfectly in keeping with the source material. It's that mm-hmm. it's that adjustment that he makes really up until that ending, I think.
5: You're a man who needs to control his fate. But you cannot control this. That world is gone.
2: Real quickly, I'll just add that after that, and I won't give the details away, Nolan does end this differently than the poem ends.
1: Mm-hmm.
2: And distinctly to address that, I feel. Also, and I think it works in the context of this movie. Again, I'm not criticizing. I think that there's a choice made by Odysseus there that is closer to the man,
1: yes.
2: right? But you're right. The killing happens beforehand. I will also say, and the reason I think I'm saying like, okay, it works is related to what you referenced, this notion of Zeus's law, which is, you know, I thought you were going to mention that when you talked about this movie being too talky, because I think Zeus's law is invoked about once every 20 minutes.
1: Okay, but this is praise for me. I'm going to get
2: okay,
1: to.
2: Well,
1: so, yes.
2: Well, let me just yeah. quickly say in regard to the slaughter of the suitors, that my sense is that is how the distinction the movie wants to make between Troy is that Odysseus's shame about Troy is that they used subterfuge in the Trojan horse to
1: yes.
2: sneak inside and take the city. And that is, in his mind, a breaking of Zeus's law, which is in the movie is this strange combination of like
1: the golden
2: something
1: rule.
2: That is in the poem, hospitality and generosity yeah. and welcoming strangers into your palace. And that's all in the poem. And you root it, I'm sure, in ancient actual tradition. The movie puts a spin on it. Penelope says something that it's like treating others how you want to be treated, which
1: yes.
2: is jumping ahead a little bit to pull from the Bible.
1: Right.
2: But we've got this Zeus's law that is held up as a governing principle, right? And now, going back to the suitors and the slaughter that Odysseus takes, you know, engages in, they violate Zeus's law, right? By invading essentially his palace while he's mm-hmm. gone, disrespecting his wife and his son. And so I think in the world, in the line this movie is trying to straddle, you could say, if not justification, that is why Odysseus, even though he was a quote unquote new man, still chose that path of vengeance in that context. It's an out that I see. Whether or not, you know, it's enough for most audiences is definitely up for debate. So saying all that about Odysseus, what'd you think of Damon?
1: I have always been happy with Damon performances. I think mm-hmm. it's a very good Damon performance. It's not one of the performances, Josh, that I had notes about. Let's put it that way.
2: Yeah.
1: There are supporting performances that stood out for their strengths. There are supporting performances that stood out for weaknesses. I do think Damon does exactly what he has to do. I think he anchors this film, and I think he anchors it
2: yeah.
1: very well. I think that's probably a very boring take. He's a very good actor, and he's very
2: anchor.
1: Good in this role of Odysseus. Do you have a better take than I do?
2: I mean, I think anchor is the right word. There's, you know, at this stage in his life and his career, he has, let's say, a grizzled stoutness that mm-hmm. fits for this part. I think Damon is interesting to me because he can have, and often does, this unforced integrity to him.
1: Mm-hmm.
2: And I think that's the quality, not that Nolan only wants Odysseus to be that, but I think he wants that to be who this man is at heart. and has, despite that, made terrible decisions, right? What's interesting about Damon and surprised me about the performance is that the Odysseus of the poem is, you mentioned his self-deception. He's much more of a conniving deceiver, troublemaker beyond how he's deceiving himself. And again, I'm not pointing that out to say that that's exactly who Nolan's Odysseus had to be. What's interesting to me is my favorite Damon performances, The Departed, The Informant,
1: right,
2: are when, like Leonardo DiCaprio, he embraces his inner weasel. And mm-hmm. just knowing that in literary tradition, there's a weaseliness to Odysseus, I feel like that's been extinguished from him largely here.
1: For sure.
2: Even though there is that self-introspection you've mentioned, there's definitely that. And so it's just a trade-off where, for me, it doesn't, you know, I've already seen some early heralding about Damon's career performance. And I just think he's done more interesting work, even though he's very good as the Odysseus this movie wants him to be.
1: I think the two
2: parts that I really enjoyed the most, and one surprised me, but I did not this one. You know, Anne Hathaway, I think, is quite good in most things she does. And I did appreciate the ferocity she brings to this Penelope, mm-hmm. how she, you know, she lets Tom Holland's, you know, her son have it a couple of times and reams him out. She brings a passionate ferocity to the flashback scenes with Odysseus, which I think help provide that foundation for their relationship. I thought she was quite good. And I got to say, I don't think it was until his third scene, I realized that was John Leguizamo.
1: Yeah,
2: as Eumaeus, Odysseus's yep. loyal servant. And, you know, he's got white hair here and one of his eyes is cloudy. He's playing older than his age. And finally, I was like, you know what? Actually, I'm going to stop there, because for our family members, Film Spotting family members, mm-hmm. we are about to record a bonus show for July, our favorite performances of 2026 so far. And spoiler, Leguizamo's on my list. I will talk more about him there. But those were two standouts for me, actually, Hathaway and Leguizamo.
1: Agamemnon, I want to say this before I talk about performances that are not going to make the uh-huh. bonus show for favorite performances of the year. The way Van Hoytema and Nolan decide to shoot Agamemnon, never showing him that yeah. armor, that dark armor, the way he looks so gigantic.
2: Yeah,
1: that
2: twice as tall as everyone else.
1: That air of mystery about him that makes him seem like a ruler like that needs to, especially when he is, because of his whims, all of this is occurring.
2: Mm-hmm.
1: He needs to seem divine. But
2: he has
1: also
2: essentially commanded Odysseus, for those unfamiliar with the poem, to go on this campaign.
1: That's right.
2: Yeah.
1: But he also needs it. It almost needs to feel, Josh, like the armor is a bit too much, like that he's too regal, because it's overcompensating for the fact that, of course, he's just a mortal man. And not only that, he may not even be that much of a man. And that's why I'm not even going to reveal who the actor is, because I had to look it up later. You don't know. I won't reveal it. I was in awe of him, the way you understood that every one of those men needed to be in awe of him. And it's also there. These are flashbacks from Odysseus's point of view. We don't see his face because it's what he's seeing.
2: So his presence is incredible. And again, very tactile, the costuming. They way overshot that dynamic you're describing, because when that actor is revealed, and this is in Hades, so this is, you know, a sequence where Agamemnon and his men, they're dead and they're in Hades. Incredible production design. These yes. soldiers emerge from the black soil.
1: Right.
2: And again, everything is that you could pick that soil up and let it run through your own hands. You know it. And then we get this squeaky weenie
1: yeah.
2: Agamemnon. And
1: it's so good.
2: They overshot it way too far. You need a hint, a a hint of the gravitas.
1: It's funny. This, hint is what I felt, Josh. I got to be honest.
2: Oh, gosh. No, yeah. It was maybe the worst moment because it took me so out of the scene. I was like, who is this person? And I understood intellectually what they were trying to do. He's been ultimately humiliated. I just felt like they overshot how to depict that in.
1: Okay.
2: Or maybe the performance did. Yeah.
1: If you've seen The Odyssey once or twice, we would love to hear your thoughts about it. You can email us anytime, feedback@filmspotting.net.
2: 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That's next. Stay with us.
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1: Welcome back to Film Spotting. Once or twice a year here on the show, usually once these days, we do what we call a Film Spotting Marathon, a series of films from a director or actor or genre, sometimes a region of cinema, all intended to help us eliminate cinematic blind spots. We've done more than 50 of these over the years, and The Great Dictator, Josh, from Charlie Chaplin, that was a movie that I saw so long ago, watching it again. It was like seeing it for the first time, and you got to cross off a major blind spot.
2: Yeah, one of the big reasons for doing this marathon, which we've been calling Dissident Cinema, we've dedicated it to films that critically depict or fight fascism. Six films in all. If you're interested, you can find the full lineup at filmspotting.net/marathons. We've been sharing these reviews in the Film Spotting podcast feed, so if you listen to us on the radio, you haven't heard them. This week, then, we're sharing our review of that first film in the marathon, Charlie Chaplin's 1940 movie, The Great Dictator. Here's that conversation.
14: It's Charlie, the wonderful, the extraordinary Charlie Chaplin.
1: What is the Dissident Cinema Marathon, you might ask? Well, the way we described it concisely, Josh, was movies that critically depict or fight fascist governments. I can't imagine where you came up with this topic or why.
2: I don't know. I mean, it just seemed like it was in the air somehow in the United States. So, yeah, I thought, let's look at some of these movies that have dealt with these sorts of oppressive regimes in the past and respond to them artistically and see what we can pull from them.
1: We put together a six-film lineup with the help of Film Spotting listeners, mainly picking the topic. Was something we needed Film Spotting listeners for, in particular, the Film Spotting family. The Film Spotting Advisory Board helped us get down to four marathon finalists. I think we mentioned this on the show, but briefly, I'll say it again. We may get to these topics at some point. They were dissident cinema, post-war Japanese cinema, beyond Kurosawa and Ozu, the Actress's Studio. So looking at members of the Actors Studio, method actresses, and Brazilian cinema. All really good topics. And apparently, Josh, our voters, Film Spotting family members who voted and ranked them, they liked all of them because those last three I mentioned, post-war Japanese cinema, Actresses Studio, and Brazilian cinema, were all within 0.44 of each other, all nestled really closely together. But up there at number one, a pretty clear winner was dissident cinema. And we decided to go in order here, start with the Chaplin film because it is the earliest film, 1940. Coming up next, we have Rome Open City from Rossellini, Kurosawa's No Regrets for Our Youth, Costa Gavras's Z, The Sorrow and the Pity from Ophuls. That will be the 1969 film. And then we are going to jump up ahead to Jafar Panahi's 2000 film, The Circle. This is a movie we mentioned is not available anywhere on DVD, anywhere streaming, hard to see. Usually then something we take off the list or don't include in a marathon because we want these to be movies that everyone widely can participate in and do their homework and watch along with us. But you mentioned, Josh, it seems like an important film, this Iranian movie. I love Panahi. I do want to see this movie, A Blind Spot. It's one that you might be able to get through your local library. Not only that, I'm going to go ahead and say this on air, and I won't say anything else just in case it might get me in trouble. I have had a listener to say there are links online in which you can see this entire movie, and they don't involve you going to the outer reaches and dark parts of the internet to do so.
2: Gotcha.
1: Let's leave it at that. So, in other words, I think we can watch The Circle and keep it in our marathon.
2: Very excited for that. Yes.
1: There
2: and
1: you
2: all
1: go.
2: Of these. I think it's a wide range. It's a, you know, stretch of history. So, yeah. And this, starting with The Great Dictator, this was one of the curiosities, the great curiosities of cinema for me that I had never taken the time to look at for some reason. And so the marathon was partly an excuse to push me to do that.
1: Mm-hmm. I'm glad I had a chance to revisit it. I've mentioned I saw this movie back as a film student. I took an entire class devoted to silent comedies, and it was mainly, of course, Chaplin versus Keaton. That was the course, effectively. It was all Chaplin films and all Keaton movies. I did not remember, it turns out, almost anything about this film. It truly was, as I expected, watching it. It was like watching it for the first time. All I had in my head from the movie was the famous scene of Hinkle, Chaplin as Hinkle, as the Fooey, doing the German gibberish scene, giving the speech.
15: Hey, das Strafnitz Hülfensekt, der Wiener Schnitzel mit der Lagerbierten und der Sauerkraut.
1: That was the only thing I remembered. And so in my mind, if I'm being totally honest, I wasn't as excited about seeing The Great Dictator as probably I should have been, because that was what it conjured for me. And while I thought I had a recollection of that being fairly funny, it didn't necessarily seem as biting to me, or the satire as sharp and intelligent. And I wasn't then feeling like I have to go back and visit The Great Dictator, which I will note, it was nominated for 5 Academy Awards. Outstanding production was one of them. Chaplin as producer, Chaplin as best actor, original screenplay, Chaplin, best supporting actor, went to Jack Oakey. And I'm going to confess, I don't even know who he plays in this movie. That's a name. I didn't look that character up.
2: So Napoloni, the dictator of bacteria. So the Mussolini stand-in, essentially.
1: Yes. That makes sense as soon as you said it. And then best music, the original score from Meredith Wilson. So I didn't totally know what to expect with those relatively low expectations, Josh. And I will say this, it far exceeded my expectations, this revisit. We, according to my viewing, we are off to a wonderful, rousing start with The Great Dictator.
2: Great. I love it. I love that you had that response. I think that I had similar, strangely enough, similar expectations to your memories. in that I've seen, you know, the clip of the scene you mentioned, and maybe a few others. And I think it's regarded, has been regarded as a lesser Chaplin film by many, as a later, though not late career, but later career effort that might have been where things started to take a downturn. That was what I thought I was going to get. And what I found, I will say, I said it was a great curiosity because of those factors. Like, what could this weird Chaplin movie be? Having seen it, it's still a curiosity. This is a strange movie, an incredibly strange movie. I think in some ways it could be regarded a folly. I found it to be, and this is what's interesting about doing this marathon now, I think, Adam, is we're looking at these movies through a very particular, urgent, I would argue, lens. I ultimately found this, while being ungainly in some ways, the mix of serious speechifying and Chaplin-esque humor, maybe having elements of bad taste we can get into, finding comedy in certain situations that are, you know, otherwise appalling, I think it ultimately for me registered as an act of artistic nobility. This was someone, man, Chaplin was not messing around in 1940. And we have the perspective now to say that there were a lot of people messing around in 1940, not wanting to call a spade, not wanting to confront what was coming. And here is Chaplin, firmly ensconced in the Hollywood filmmaking system at this point. So American, coming from an American vantage point, even as, you know, someone originally from the UK. And he was saying, this is scary. This is abhorrent. And I'm going after this guy in his party with everything I've got. And what I've got is comedy. And he added on top of that, as I suggested, a lot of earnest speech making. And I'll be curious to hear how that worked for you, that combination. But yeah, I think I mostly came away just feeling like, you know, looking at where we're at now, where I've been so just mortified by reputable news organizations for the last 10 years, not willing to, just bending over backward, trying not to describe a wannabe American dictator as such, right? Doing everything they can to not just say what we all see. And there was something invigorating about watching an artist in 1940 calling a spade and doing it in ways that were very funny. This is a very funny film as well. So I guess I'd mostly like to hear from you how that mixture of, you know, earnest speech making and amusing Chaplin comedy worked.
1: When you said what I've got is comedy and I'm going to use that, I'm going to wield that cudgel effectively. What he's got is comedy. What he's got is a soapbox. In this case, the soapbox is a studio that's going to release his picture. He's got enough power to get a movie made and get a movie released. And he's got a microphone. He's literally got a talking picture and he's got a microphone. And that does mean that the movie's also literally going to end with him making a speech in front of that microphone and speaking directly to the American people. Does that, at the end in particular, does that go too far? I'll get to that in a moment, perhaps. But to your point about it being at times a folly, I do think that that is applicable. But for me, what surprised me, what genuinely sort of startled me about watching The Great Dictator was how little of a folly I felt it was, how prescient it certainly was, how precise it was, how prudent it was, noble, I love that term, how rational it was. I mean, I could go on and on with different types of words like that. I did think watching it, especially at the end, thought Josh is going to struggle a bit with the speechifying. And I did at the end. And where I'm less forgiving of it, or why I'm less forgiving of it at the end in particular, is because it's there that it exists almost completely outside the realm of the movie. unless I'm misremembering, once the barber hits the microphone, it's a close-up, and the only purpose is to speak directly to the audience, and it's to deliver a moral as thoroughly as possible. There's no cuts to other characters. It's just on Chaplin. It takes us out completely of the movie. It's just for him to get on his soapbox and talk into the microphone.
16: I don't want to rule or conquer anyone. I should like to help everyone if possible. Jew, Gentile, black man, white. We all want to help one another. Human beings are like that. We want to live by each other's happiness, not by each other's.
1: I'm forgiving generally, Josh, because, yeah, Chaplin was a comedian taking a risk by making such a political film, and was a silent comedian making his first true talkie. There's ambition there, but I'm not just grading on a curve. I'll go back to those words I was using. It's how acute Chaplin is with his commentary, how incisively he understands and portrays the folly, I'll use the word, of political gamesmanship. Now we all get the idea of wagging the dog. But back when he's making this film in 1939, 1940, for him to understand it as well as he does.
2: Yeah.
1: For example, the character, Garbage, the advisor to Hinkle. Later when he says to him, we might go a little further with the Jews, burn down some of their houses, a spectacular assault on the ghetto now might prove diverting. And Hinkle says, we must do something more dramatic. Now's the time to invade Osterlik. I think we're all thinking the same thing when we hear that line. We're about our current situation and other situations that have mirrored situations like that. Back then, though, not that there weren't scholars or others who have written about situations that had predated that, but I just think we're inundated with that now in our culture over the past 50 to 70 years. It's easy to think like that for Chaplin at that time to understand it as clearly as he did, as clear-eyed as he did, and as clear-eyed as he expresses it in this film is something. And I'll give you one more. 20-plus years before Hannah Arendt gave the world the phrase, the banality of evil, you have Henry Daniel, that character, Garbage. And have you seen anyone, Josh, better capture the vampiric visage of Stephen Miller better than this guy? Like, I think Stephen Miller might have watched. I think Stephen Miller actually has seen The Great Dictator probably 37 times, but he cut out every scene that wasn't scenes with Garbage and Hinkle. And he's just studied those scenes closely. So he understood power and diversion and how to be a dictator. It's like a manual on how to be a dictator.
2: Playbook.
1: And so, yeah. Right. 20 plus years before we understand that idea, before we really understand and could put a phrase on it, the banality of evil. Now here is where we get the line coming off the stage. Hinkle, proud of himself. How was I? Garbage. The speech? Yes. Very good. I thought your reference to the Jews might have been more violent. And he says, what? And I'll get later to I'm on Hinkle's side when he says what? Because he kind of can't believe it. And Garbage says, we've got to rouse the people's anger.
2: Because he was up there frothing at the mouth already.
1: It's chilling. I thought it was genuinely chilling. And Garbage responds by saying, we've got to rouse the people's anger. At this time, violence against the Jews might take the public's mind off its stomach. I'll just say again, we've now studied this. We've studied the rise of fascism in Germany. We understand it so well now. I am in awe of how well Chaplin understood it then and brought it to the screen. It's all there.
2: And just to emphasize your point with a little timeline context, so The Great Dictator came out a full year before the U.S. entered World War II, okay?
1: Yes.
2: And it came out, here's the thing that shocked me when I was actually laying this out on a timeline. It was only a year after Germany invaded Poland that Chaplin made this. Now, again, this isn't to say that he's the first person to say these things. Obviously, there were, you know, scholars and others well informed about this. But the fact that he had, to your point, the grasp of the situation and took the artistic risk to turn it into a movie when he was, you know, not known necessarily for these types of films. Now, does it work as a film? We can admire the wisdom. We can admire the risk that he took, the boldness. Does it work as a film? Here's where I think it works. He realized there's a crucial thing about calling out a dictator, whether it's Hitler or someone like we're living with. You call him out as an idiot because, as a comedian, this is what Chaplin's going to be able to do. Lampoon the inherent silliness. And I want to be clear that horrific violence also comes with fascism, right? But good Lord, is it silly. If you can step back and look at it, the puffery, the pageantry, the needing of arches and ballrooms and your face on every freaking thing anyone looks at, this is all silliness. And so it takes a comedian to spoof all of this self-important buffoonery that, to my mind, is really just an attempt to mask a lack of moral authority. And this is a huge target for Chaplin. And he goes at it with the stuff you mentioned, the Germanic gibberish in the speeches, which I only knew Chaplin's silent stuff. I think he's incredibly funny verbally here.
1: He is.
2: And in these speeches, right? But it's also like, it's everything from the limp salute he gives. It's like he half believes in the Heil Heinkel.
1: Right.
2: And it's just undercutting like the ridiculousness of even having a personalized salute. Who needs a personalized salute? It's Heinkel's like tiny temper tantrums that he's spoofing the ludicrousness. And then my favorite bit is this long scene where he finds himself alone in his office with this globe. And this is just after he and Garbage have been talking about their plans to take over the world, right? And what does he do? He lifts up the globe. It turns out it's a balloon. And he has this like balletic routine that is, it's actually impressive in its dexterity.
1: It's so impressive.
2: But it's also this grown man in a military uniform, like kind of making love with a balloon.
1: A fascist dictator. Yeah.
2: and it's just, it's deflating.
1: Yeah, right.
2: It's deflating like warmongering as a childish whim. And so it's amusing. It's dexterous and it's very politically pointed. And in those moments, I'm thinking it does work as a movie. It does work as a movie. And maybe I'll give it those speeches and, you know.
1: Sure.
2: Okay. Okay. Yeah. But in these moments, it's really clicking.
1: The Great Dictator is currently available on the Criterion Channel, HBO Max, and VOD. 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Josh, that is our show.
2: We are produced by Golden Joe Dassault and Sam Van Hogren. Without Sam and Golden Joe, this show wouldn't go. Our production assistant is Sophie Kempinar. 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
1: And I'm Adam Kempinar. 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

From Feature Story News in Washington, I'm Jagruti Dave. Donald Trump warns the US will be hitting Iran hard in response to Iranian strikes against US bases in the Middle East. His comments to Fox News come after the US military said it intercepted ballistic missiles fired by Iran's Revolutionary Guard at American forces based in Jordan. U.S. Central Command described it as an attempted surprise attack. This comes as the U.S. and Saudi Arabia launched joint airstrikes that killed at least 20 Iran-backed militia fighters in eastern Iraq. The escalation has raised fears the war is spreading beyond Iran's borders to engulf the wider region. Oil prices also jumped by 7% as the fighting resumed. Rescuers continue to search for survivors after a powerful earthquake struck the southern Japanese island of Kyushu. A 6.8 magnitude tremor killed at least 13 people. The death toll is expected to rise further. It

0: also reports of an explosion at the shopping mall, possibly linked to a gas leak. Officials said the second floor section of the mall had also collapsed. Rescue efforts have been continuing to try to find people who may be trapped. Several people are also unaccounted for at a paper factory after a chimney collapsed. Japanese Prime Minister Sunae Takaichi says it is a race against time to try to find people waiting to be rescued, and authorities are also warning of more strong aftershocks in the coming days.
1: Temperatures have breached 40 degrees Celsius in southwest France, further fueling the intense conditions that caused an enormous fire in the Gironde region. The blaze, which ignited a week ago near Bordeaux, has destroyed more than 240 homes and is now four times the size of Paris, though firefighters say they have stabilised the fire without fully containing it. Ross Cullen reports from Bordeaux.
2: Let me tell you, it's not a looming heat wave. We're not bracing for the heat wave. It is here. It's 43 degrees outside at the moment, 40 in here where I'm standing in this warehouse. It is being repurposed as a preparation evacuation centre if there is a change in the direction of the wind. If there is a new threat to Bordeaux, then it's ready and equipped to bring in hundreds of people. Each bed is set up with a bottle of water, blankets, pillows and sheets.
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3: With FSN Spotlight, I'm Simon Marks. Over the next few days, we're going to hear thoughts about the US war on Iran from a man who accurately predicted the regime's response to an American attack. Nate Swanson is a career US diplomat, most recently a State Department representative on the Trump administration's Iran negotiating team. And days before the US bombed the country, he published a piece correctly predicting that Tehran would not capitulate and would instead upend the world's economy by closing the Strait of Hormuz. He was then promptly fired. Today, his thoughts on why the collapse of the Memorandum of Understanding signed last month by the US and Iran was inevitable.
4: Each side thinks the other is surrendering. You know, the US, with all of its overwhelming military strength, believes that Iran should ultimately capitulate to their demands, whereas Iran feels like they won the war. You know, they have the Strait of Hormuz, they have this new leverage they didn't have before. They put, you know, tangible costs on the U.S. and more importantly on the global economy, and they feel like they won. So they feel like the U.S. should be surrendering. So these mindsets coming into the talks were, you know, very different. And I think we're looking past each other. And so you add those two components with just a very weakly, ambiguously framed document, and this was inevitable. It was too volatile to say.
3: He spoke to Foreign Policy magazine. Tomorrow, in Mr. Swanson's absence, who is advising President Trump on Iran? With FSN Spotlight, I'm Simon Marks.
1: The main headlines again. Donald Trump warns the US will be hitting Iran hard in response to Iranian strikes against US bases in the Middle East. Rescuers continue to search for survivors after a powerful earthquake struck the southern Japanese island of Kyushu. And temperatures have breached 40 degrees Celsius in southwest France, further fueling the intense conditions that caused an enormous fire in the Gironde region. And that is the latest from Feature Story News. I'm Jagruti Dave in Washington.
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5: 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I was involved with WRST for pretty much all 4 years. I did some sports stuff. Saturday morning sports journals were a lot of fun. We talk about the whole college and pro scene of multiple sports. Also, was news director for a semester, and one claim to fame I had, we covered both of the riots in 88 and 89 at the time around the campus. It all centered around the 21-year-old drinking age. I stayed up all night putting a story together for WRST. I actually then faxed it to the Milwaukee Sentinel, and I got my first byline at about 2-point type, and they sent me a check for $10. That was the first story I got paid to write while I was in college, covering the riots at UW Oshkosh. Great times, great memories. Thanks for doing this. Forever Titan. Thank you.
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